All right, everyone, if you enjoy classic quartet singing and classic quartet songs, this next one is just for you. Here's the Mark Trammell Quartet, When They Call My Name.

cared for. Others didn't care that much about. Oh, but you have so much mercy for the outcast.

And tragedy can come at any turn. But what seems to be a hurricane from this side of the clouds, he knows it's just another chance.

the mark 1,000 times, and somehow that would only be the start. If I know me, I could fail to trust you, Lord, and break your heart. If I know me, I could tell myself I'm better than the one who bowed their knees then went astray. Well, the fact is I know me and who I am.

he had good reason to ask whether life was even worth living at all. He had lost everything he owned. All his children had been killed when a storm collapsed the house around their heads, and his body was covered with boils on every part of it. He was in constant pain. And the best encouragement he could get from his wife was, why don't you just curse God and die? Well, Job wanted to know whether this is all there is to life. He had to look at what was going on right now and say, boy, this sure isn't worthwhile. Is there something ahead of it? Is there more to this? Is there life the other side of the grave? There's a marvelous passage in Job where he muses on the question that troubled him and the question that still troubles a lot of us as well. It's found in the 14th chapter, and he starts off with a truism. Man that is born of woman is few of days and full of trouble. And I can already hear an awful lot of you out there on the radio saying amen to that. He said he comes forth like a flower, and they cut him down. You plant these flowers in your garden, and they get up, and they get nice and pretty, and somebody comes out there with scissors and snicks them off, puts them in a vase, and takes them in the house. That's that. Man comes forth like a flower and is cut down. He flees like a shadow and continues not. And do you, God, open your eyes upon such a one? Do you, God, bring me into judgment with you? Who can bring a clean thing out of an unclean? Nobody could do that. Now, seeing man's days are determined, and the number of his months are with you, you have appointed his bounds that he cannot pass. I mean, it's very plain. I mean, everybody I've ever known has died. And everybody I know is going to die, and I'm going to die. And he says, you have appointed my bounds. I can't pass them. Now, why can't you, God, turn away from us so that we can rest till we can have run through our day like a hired hand? Let's get it over with. Let us live in some kind of peace. Why do I have to go through this miserable, wretched time that I'm going through? There's hope of a tree if it's cut down. There's hope that it'll sprout again. Maybe it'll come up. Maybe some little branches will come out of that dead-looking stump. And the tender branch of it will not cease. Even though the root is old in the earth, and the stock thereof is dyed in the ground, yet if there's enough water, the thing will bud, and it'll bring forth boughs like a plant. Not man. No, sir. When man dies, and you put him in the ground, he wastes away. I'm sure by that time people had their stories and knew exactly what happened to a buried body. They'd been dug up before, or they'd been washed up by floods before, and they saw what happened to a man after he died. He didn't do like a stump of a tree and put forth a new branch. He just wasted away. Man, he said, gives up the ghost. And where is he now? As the waters fail from the sea and the flood decays and dries up, so a man lies down and doesn't get up again. That's what we see, isn't it? Isn't that what we actually see with our eyes in the world around us? We put men in the ground and they don't get up again. We lay them out in their caskets. And sometimes we have a wake and keep them there for 2 or 3 days just to be sure we weren't wrong about whether they were dead or not. Or we can let the undertaker take all the blood out of the body and replace it with formaldehyde. And that way we are absolutely sure nobody's ever going to sit up in his casket. But by and large, you know, that's what we see as a man. That's what Job is saying. This is the way it works. A man lies down, and he doesn't get up again. Till the heavens be no more, they don't wake up. They don't rise out of their sleep. And then he expressed a profound desire. And when you understand the frustration of his life and the pain of his life, you can understand why he felt this way. He said, oh, I wish that you would hide me in the grave, that you would just keep me secret until your wrath is past, and that you would appoint me a set time and remember me. This is what I would like, God. Just let me go to the grave, but don't forget me. Keep me there out of the line of fire, out of the way, out of pain, asleep, until your anger is over, until you're not mad any longer, and appoint me a time and remember me. And then he asked the question I started with. If a man die, shall he live again? All the days of my appointed time will I wait until my change come. You will call, and I will answer you. You will have a desire to the work of your hands. Now, Job had thought this thing through, and while he had no scriptures to look to, because from all indications, Job was the very first book of the Bible that was ever

0: written. But he knew about God, and he knew who God was. There's reason to believe, you know, that Job knew one very important thing, that God existed. And once you allow God into the play, once he is on the stage, everything changes. Suddenly everything has a point, an objective, and a purpose. And Job knew, because he knew that he was, and he knew that God was, he knew that there was more. Any logic would have led him to that. Job knew that he was the work of God's hands. And it was plain to him that God wasn't finished, because what he was going through had to have some merit, it had to have some purpose, it had to go someplace in the future. Where did it go? Up until this point, life in the flesh had been enough. But when that life began to fail, Job tried to peer behind the veil. He wanted to know what's out there. What's going to happen? Where do we go from here? Is there life? And the way he came to see it was, you're going to put me in the grave, aren't you? And you're going to keep me there for a while, and you're going to appoint me a set time. And you will call, and I will answer you, because you'll have a desire to the work of your hands. Like a man who has been working hard and long on a model and for some reason grew tired and put it on the shelf. Sometime, a week, a month, maybe a year later, he comes back and sees it up there, and he has a desire to the unfinished work of his hands, and he pulls it down and begins to work on it again. Man, well, we are the work of God's hands. And if there's anything that's clear to us at all, or should be, he surely is not finished with us yet. If a man die, shall he live again? Well, there is an answer given to Job's question, but we have to go all the way down to the New Testament to find it. Stay with me. When I come back, we'll answer Job's question.
1: 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Write for a free copy of the program titled, Is Life Worth Living? 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
0: The answer to Job's question lies in the person of one Jesus Christ, who died and who was raised from the dead. And that brings us back again to Paul's first letter to the Corinthians. Now, for reasons that aren't really explained, the Corinthians had somehow gotten crosswise on the doctrine of the resurrection. And so Paul decides to clarify the issue, to clear the air. He says, "Moreover, brethren, I declare unto you the gospel which I preached unto you, which you have received and wherein you stand. And you are saved by this gospel, if you keep in memory what I preached to you, unless you believed in vain." So what is this gospel? What is it that he told them that he considers the gospel? Well, it starts in verse 3. He says, "For I delivered to you first of all what I received, how that Christ died for our sins according to the Scriptures, that he was buried, and that he rose again the third day according to the Scriptures." Now, that's simple. I mean, even a fool could understand that. And you've got to deal with that. You have testimony of four eyeball witnesses in the New Testament. You have Paul, who saw Christ later on out of due season. And he's going to tell you about all this witness of the resurrection. You have to deal with it. He says he was seen after he was raised of Cephas, then of the 12. After that, he was seen of about 500 brethren at once, of whom the greater part remain to this present, although a few have died. After that, he was seen of James, then all the apostles. And last of all, he was seen by me as one born out of due time. Now, this was written at a time when people who had seen Jesus Christ alive after his death were wandering around the Middle East. There was probably somebody in Rome who had actually seen him. There was somebody in Corinth. There was somebody in Athens. There was somebody in Jerusalem. There were people everywhere. And if you wanted to meet somebody, if you needed a witness, you could call him in and say, "Well, here he is. Here's Peter. Here's Paul. But you want some ordinary person? Here's Trophimus. Trophimus, he saw Jesus alive after he was dead and resurrected." And so people could deal not with pieces of paper that are centuries old, but with real, live, breathing human beings. All these letters were circulating in the Middle East during the lifetimes of people who could verify the truth or the error of what took place. And so Paul says to the people who were confused in Corinth, let's get something straight here. Jesus Christ died, he was buried, he rose from the dead, and we've got witnesses to that. Now, you've got a choice. You're either going to have to deal with the fact of the resurrection, or you're going to have to just figure out a way to declare all these people are lying in their teeth and it's some giant conspiracy, and if you can manage that, well, good luck to you. That's really what it boils down to. Because the fact is that the very thing that Job talked about, the very thing that Job wanted, Jesus demonstrated, that he was hidden in the grave for a few days until everything was over, and then he was brought back alive. So Paul says, let's get all this together. Now, I am the least of the apostles, he says in verse 9. In fact, I'm not even fit to be called an apostle because I persecuted the church of God. But by the grace of God, I am what I am. And his grace, which was bestowed upon me, wasn't in vain. I've worked harder than anyone has. But the grace of God is what did it. Therefore, whether it was I or whether it was one of the others, we preached it and you believed it. Now, if Christ be preached that he rose from the dead, how come there are some people in your congregation who are saying there is no resurrection of the dead? Now, we don't have any idea what their doctrine was. Did they just believe that this life is it? When you go to the grave, it's over? There's no resurrection? It's almost as though they were Christian people who claimed to be Christian or tried to be disciples of Jesus. Maybe they looked upon Jesus as, a very good or rather unusual Jewish rabbi who died. But that's all. There is no life after death. There is no resurrection. But look, Paul says, if Christ has preached that he rose from the dead, then how can you say this? If there is no resurrection of the dead, then Christ is not risen. And if Christ is not risen, our preaching is vain and your faith is vain. We're all liars. The whole thing is nothing. He says we're found to be false witnesses of God because we testified of God that he raised up Christ, whom he didn't raise up if the dead don't rise. Deal with it, folks. He says, get with the program here. I'm here. I'm telling you Jesus Christ was raised from the dead. Make up your mind. Am I a liar or am I a true witness of Jesus Christ? Because if the dead don't rise, Christ is not raised. If Christ is not raised, your faith is vain. You are still in your sins. I suppose someone could make the argument that since our sins were forgiven by Christ's death, then his resurrection didn't matter. That whenever he died for our sins and his blood was shed, then all of us were forgiven of our sins and we're all cleansed and we're okay. But Paul says no. If Christ isn't raised, your faith is vain. You are still in your sins. I suppose there are people who would say that the cross is the fulcrum upon which history turns, that is the point, that's the turning point in the history of the faith of God. No. The crucial point, the turning point, the fulcrum of it all is the resurrection of Jesus Christ. Because Paul said, if he isn't raised, your sins have not been forgiven. Your faith is vain. You're still asleep. And those people who have accepted Christ, have come to be in Christ, and have died, they're gone for good. That's all that it means. If in this life only we have hope in Christ, we are of all men most miserable. Now, that's funny because living in the 20th century, I would say that the Christian life is worth living if this is all there is to it. It's a better life. It's a better way to live. It develops better character. It makes you into a better person. And in the modern world, I would say, no. I think that even if Christ wasn't raised, even if we're not raised, to live a Christian life is a good thing for us. Well, that's easy for me to say. I live in the 20th century. I live in a free country. I live where we have freedom of conscience, freedom of religion, freedom of practice of our faith. I don't live in places where Christians are sold on the auction block like slaves. I don't live in a time or a circumstance where they could be fed to lions. I don't live in those types of circumstances. I don't live where you could be banished from your business, closed out of your livelihood because you are a Christian. But Paul did, and the people he wrote to did. It was worth your life many times in their world and their time to say, oh yeah, I'm a Christian, I'm a disciple of Jesus, think Jesus is great. Your life was just about over when you did that. And that's why Paul says, if in this life only we have hope in Christ, then we are of all men most miserable. Now, why on earth would anyone undergo that? Why would you endure that if it had nothing to do with anything except this life? Why would you suffer? Why would you endure it? Why wouldn't you just give in to it? All the evidence, all the way through the Bible, all the way through the New Testament, is that human suffering has a purpose, that we're going somewhere with all of this, that God is going to do something with it somewhere, somehow. But how is that going to happen if when we die, we're just gone? Paul says, if in this life only we have hope in Christ, we are of all men most miserable. But now is Christ risen from the dead and become the first fruits of them that slept. I wonder how many people who read that last half of that verse understand what he's talking about when he says he's the first fruits of them that slept. Well, it's easy to make the transition from that to saying, well, he was the first. There are going to be more people who are taken from the grave after Jesus. In other words, more resurrection. That's true, but there's more, and we're going to come back to that. For since by man came death, by man came also the resurrection of the dead. Just like Adam, all die. And so just like Christ, shall all be made alive. But every man in his own order. Christ the first fruits, afterwards they that are Christ's at his coming. Now that's troubling, and that may be where some of the genesis of the difficulty with the resurrection doctrine comes from. Because Paul makes it very plain that Christ was raised from the dead as the first fruits, the first of many. And those who are Christ are going to be raised from the dead, not immediately after they die, but at his coming, which basically says they are going to stay in the grave and wait for his return, and only then do they come back to life. Now, that doesn't fit very well, possibly, with a lot of things you've been told, but let's go along with Paul for the time being, and let's see if we can't understand what he's driving at. He said, every man in his own order, Christ the first fruits, afterwards they that are Christ at his coming. Then comes the end, when he will have delivered up the kingdom to God, even the Father, when he shall have put down all rule and all authority and power. For he must reign till he has put all enemies under his feet. The last enemy that shall be destroyed is death. And we haven't got there yet. Death still out there. We're still afraid of it. We still have to face up with it. We still have to deal with it. In fact, an awful lot of people who believe in the resurrection or the life after are people who believe that they're going to heaven immediately after they die, still will undergo the tortures of the damned to postpone it as long as they possibly can. They'll go through surgery repeatedly. They'll suffer chemotherapy where somebody tries to poison them to death, hoping that the tumor will die before they do. They will suffer burns from radiation. They'll go through all this stuff to stay in this life, when their faith says that when they die, they go immediately to the next one. And the next one, well, that's a lot better than this one. In fact, the next life is so good that we're going to be in joy and happiness for all eternity. And eternity, you know, is a lot longer than a year or 1,000 years or 1,000,000 years. In fact, it's a lot longer than the 15 to 17 billion years they say the universe has aged. And so we're going to be happily pursuing interesting, fascinating things for billions of years. And why on earth are we trying to hold on to this little pimple of life we've got down here? Why are we willing to suffer like we suffer when all we can do is just lie down in our beds and be quiet a while and pass on into that next world? It does make you wonder sometimes, don't it? Well, he has put all things under Christ's feet. When he said all things are put under him, it's manifest that he is accepted, which did put all things under him. And when all things are subdued to him, then the Son himself shall be subject to him that has put all things under him. Who's that? That's the Father. That God may be all in all. So when all is said and done, after the resurrection, after everybody's drawn together in Christ, then Christ himself will be subject to the Father. Now, Paul then makes an interesting statement. He says, if there's no resurrection, what are they to do who are being baptized for the dead, if the dead don't rise at all? Why are they baptized for the dead? Now, what on earth does this mean? Does it mean you can go out and be baptized on behalf of somebody who has already died? Stick around. I'll be right back, and we'll talk about this.
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0: Else what shall they do who are baptized for the dead, if the dead rise not at all? Why are they baptized for the dead? Paul asks. This is found in 1 Corinthians 15, verse 29, if you want to look it up. Now, what on earth does this mean? Answer, nobody knows. It may be hard to accept, but there is not an explanation for everything. You know, some people think you have to explain everything there is. There are some things where it's best to just say, I don't know. However, we can examine this a little bit. Is there a reason to be baptized for someone who has already died? I suppose, in a way, it depends on how you view baptism. What's the purpose of it? What's the point of it? What are you trying to accomplish with baptism? And I think the answer to this is best found, for starters, in Acts 2 and verse 37. Now, the situation here is the day of Pentecost, the birthday of the New Testament church, and Peter had just finished a sermon in which his audience around him were severely convicted in their hearts. And he said to Peter and the rest of the apostles, "Men and brethren, what do we do about this? We realize the death of Christ. We realize it was for man's sins, and we realize that we are guilty and culpable and sinners. What shall we do?" And Peter said to them, "Repent and be baptized, every one of you, in the name of Jesus Christ for the remission of sins, and you shall receive the gift of the Holy Spirit." So the prime requisite for baptism is repentance. And dead men don't repent. It's too late for that. Fact is that what repentance really means is that you recognize that you are a sinner, you're sorry for what you have done, you stop doing it, and you turn around and try to live the other way. How's a dead man going to do that? You know, I think it would be rather tempting if I thought that I could go ahead and live my life any way I wanted to live it, and have one of my friends, descendants, children, wife, what have you, be baptized in my place after I died and put it all right with God. But does your logic, does your intuition, does, if you've read the Bible, does that sound like that would work very well with God? Well, it doesn't to me, but that's my opinion. Now, if there is no resurrection from the dead, Paul asks, why am I standing in jeopardy every hour? I protest by your rejoicing, which I have in Christ Jesus our Lord, I face death every day. If after the manner of men I have fought with beasts at Ephesus, apparently he was in the arena in Ephesus, fighting animals. He said, what am I doing this for if the dead don't rise? Let's eat and drink, for tomorrow we die. And I have to agree with him. If there is no resurrection from the dead, if there's no life after this life, then your best bet is to live this one out as safely and as comfortably and as easily as you possibly can. Take your pleasure. Enjoy your food. Don't eat too much because it'll hasten the day of your death. Don't drink too much. You'll wreck your liver. Keep it all in balance. But, fella, just do what works for you. That's what you should do if you don't believe there is any resurrection from the dead. Don't be deceived about this, Paul said. Bad communications corrupt good behavior. Awake to righteousness and don't sin. There are a lot of people out there who don't have the knowledge of God, and they ought to have it. I speak this to your shame. But now someone's going to come along and ask me, well, how are the dead raised up then? I mean, you say the dead or is resurrection from the dead. How are they going to actually be raised? What's the methodology? What's the mechanism? What kind of a body are they going to have? I love Paul. I love the way he responds to this kind of question. He says, you fool. That puts it in perspective. You fool, that which you sow is not quickened unless it dies. You can't be resurrected unless you die first. And what you sow in the ground, you don't sow the body that shall be. You sow bare grain. It may be wheat. It may be some other grain. I remember this as a kid. I mean, I got to learn how to grow things. I got little seed packets, and I'd put them in the ground. I'd water them, and I'd put them in there one day and watered them and came out the next day expecting to see something. And, I did not. But in the process of time, a plant came up. It's a marvelous thing to watch a plant come up. And what came up was not what I put in the ground. I put a seed down there. And if I had dug it up, I know what I'd have found. I'd have found a destroyed, broken seed and a brand new body coming up out of the ground. So when you sow something, you don't sow the body that shall be but bear green. But God gives this thing that comes up a body as it has pleased him. To every seed, his own body. And that's true. Some plants come up one way, some of them come up another. Some of them you can eat, some of them are there for you to look at. All flesh is not the same kind of flesh, he says. Some flesh is that of, there's one flesh of men, another of beasts, another of fish, another of birds. There are celestial bodies and terrestrial bodies. You know, the sun is a celestial body, the moon is terrestrial. But the glory of the celestial is one, and the glory of the terrestrial is another. The sun shines with its own light. The moon only has reflected light. There is one glory of the sun, another glory of the moon, another glory of the stars, for one star differs from another in glory. Now, this brings up one of the oldest questions about the resurrection. People often ask me this. They say, will we know one another in the resurrection? Now, I've never understood that question because it seems obvious to me. If we don't know who we are, what's the point in even being there? And if we know who we are, then we can surely know one another. More on the resurrection next time. Until then, I'm Ronald Dart, and you were born to win.
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You know, I've been called an awful lot of things in my lifetime, and, well, smart wasn't often one of them. But I was smart enough one day to call Jesus Christ the Lord of my life, and I called it quits to a whole lot of sinning. And it's because of that commitment that, well, some folks think it's funny and laugh and call me foolish. But let them go ahead and laugh, because you see, that doesn't really bother me at all. Because even a fool can see by the shape she's in that this old world's about to fall. But as long as I let Jesus call the shots, why, I've got nothing at all to fear. And when that roll is called,

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Well, the fact is I know me and who I am.

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